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0: You're listening to Peace FM, and joining us is Mr. Rob Brown from This Week in the Creek. Rob is going to tell us all about what's happening in Dawson Creek and surrounding areas. Go ahead, Rob.
1: This week in Dawson Creek, there's only a few weeks left before we're back to school. Of course, we'll touch that in a minute. In city council news, City of Dawson Creek councilors have adopted and are talking a new employment equity policy and hiring practices. Exciting news there. The City of Dawson Creek also rolling into an election year, as all municipalities are. Don't forget, election forums on September 24th at the Co-op Mercer Hall for council, September 29th for mayors of Dawson Creek, and then in Pooch Coupe, October 2nd at the community hall. Of course, that is in the school gymnasium. Now's the time to get engaged as a voter. Speaking of engagement, two unqualified workers were disconnecting a gas line while the gas was still flowing. Of course, that resulted in a bit of a small blast back on January 8th. Always remember, you can't have apprentices. You must have qualified workers when you're disconnecting gas lines. And when you are disconnecting gas lines, make sure the gas is not flowing. Speaking of flowing, people are passionate and they care about playgrounds in the village of Pooch Coupe and the village of Pooch Coupe's new easily accessible playground is finished, installed, now open to business just in time for the school year. Of course, that new playground is in the town square, right directly beside the village of Pooch Coupe's office. A couple dates to circle on your calendars, maybe three. The Dawson Creek Community Registration Night is happening September 3rd, 4:30 to 7 p.m. at the Ovintiv Events Center. And then, of course, September 9th is your first day of school. September 10th is the first full day of school. And then we keep on rolling. September 11th, of course, a date for all kinds of reasons, but Brian Adams is going to be flying into Dawson Creek for his live show on September 11th. That's what we've got for you, rolling into your weekend. I'm Rob Brown, This Week in Dawson Creek, and you just heard some news.
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I'm standing and singing my heart out for Canada. Hi, this is Sarah McLachlan. I'm often asked what song gets the biggest audience reaction when I sing it. Well, that's easy. It's one we all know. It gets everyone on their feet and fills us with pride. It's our national anthem. 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
1: Welcome to Songwriters from Here and Away. This is a show that focuses on new and established songwriters from Atlantic Canada, across Canada, and around the world. Hello, and thanks for tuning into the show. My name is Robert Campbell. This week, I've got an interview that I did with Annie and Rod Capps. This couple lives down in the States, and we had a chat over Zoom. Annie Capps is the main writer, and Rod is the guitar player and support and partner for Annie. 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Or get to our website, sfhaa.ca. Now, here's Annie and Rod to share some of their story and some songs. Thank Hello. You for coming into the Songwriters from Here and Away green room. This is our office here in Dartmouth. Whereabouts are you guys located physically today?
2: We are physically in the basement of our home in Chelsea, Michigan, just outside of Ann Arbor. I mean, for your listeners, I'm holding up my hand. We're approximately here. Just above the fatty part of my,
3: Yeah, right
2: thumb.
3: In the belly of the thumb.
1: Oh, gotcha. Yeah. How long have you been there? Is that where you grew up kind of thing?
2: No, we try not to count one of the years. We moved out to Chelsea in 2005. Except for 1 year when we had to move back to Ann Arbor, and then we loved Chelsea so much, and we found another place back out here a year later. So,
1: gotcha.
2: Rod, on the other hand, was born and raised Ann Arbor.
3: Yeah, and Washtenaw County is really, but yes, I grew up in Ann Arbor, and I have always, for the most part, lived in Washtenaw County, except for going to school out in Chicagoland in the late 80s, and
2: a brief stint with me.
3: Annie,
2: in the Royal Oak area, yeah.
3: Yep. Annie came out of the, I guess, what would you call it, Birmingham, Royal Oak area?
2: Detroit. I like to call it a suburb of Detroit, just because,
1: gotcha.
2: Yeah, we floated around, outside of the big city for
3: but
2: a while.
3: We met in Ann Arbor, and we lived in Ann Arbor as well as Chelsea, which, again, is just a little bit outside, so it's...
1: I never spent time down there. I've only driven through and drove through Chicago and through Detroit and all these different places down there. And there's some lovely areas down there. Really.
2: Remind me where you are.
1: We're in Dartmouth, Nova Scotia, Halifax. So we are on the other side of, Maine.
2: Yeah. Yeah. Nice.
3: Is that
2: nice.
3: 15, 16 hours or
1: do yeah.
3: you think you're down to Detroit or 17, 18 hours?
1: To get to your place, it's going to be about the 28. So, it's a haul to get over to your house. Yeah.
3: That sounds like
1: I don't know.
3: Challenge
1: it's a bit of a haul. Yeah. But it's great. You guys have been playing and writing and working together for that long and more, I guess, eh?
2: Oh, yeah. We started, theoretically we started in the 80s, but we probably really kicked off what we're doing now in the late 90s, after we got married and got ourselves over the cover band.
1: Right. So you had a lot of cover band experience as well,
2: A
1: lot of songwriters do. I think it's a valuable place to learn some of the craft by osmosis.
3: Indeed.
1: Yeah.
3: We very much and some of your actually a fair amount of your songwriting will hark back to some of that. And the fact that
2: we wanted to be rock stars.
3: We were very much rock and rollers when we were met, we played in different iterations of those types of original bands that would get 13 or 14 tunes together and do four gigs and sort of self-destruct,
1: right.
3: and
1: Once the pictures were, once you printed posters.
2: Yes, exactly.
1: Well, a week
2: and
1: later.
2: We had the photo shoot.
3: Yeah, exactly.
2: Built the website.
3: Oh, man. I mean, people, we had jackets in one iteration of it all, you know.
2: Well, that's not funny.
3: I know. Long and short is, it was good. It was good for craft, and it was good fodder for songwriting, and, we made it through on the other side, and we get to play with similar intensities. I actually think an acoustic instrument is more dynamic in a lot of ways than guitars and drums, which sort of hit their own compression after a while, and the gigs are a lot earlier.
2: Yeah, right. We're home and in bed before a lot of our gigs used to start, right. Remember? Right.
1: Yes, I am all too familiar with that, and that's okay by me. Mm-hmm. So, and now you're, I mean, I've seen a lot of releases, albums. How many albums do you have, and tracks and stuff do you guys have in the archives?
2: We are working on, right now, our 10th album.
1: Yeah. Yeah.
2: And I'm counting, well, I'm not counting my solo project, but I'm counting two earlier releases that we don't talk about, typically.
1: I have a couple of those as well.
2: Yes, yeah. Right. So don't we all?
1: Yeah.
3: Mm-hmm. They are sophomoric with a little less.
2: Yeah, yeah. I know, but, you know, there are, gosh, some of our peers are working on their, you know, 34th record.
1: Sure. Like
2: some people are just so prolific. Yeah. We took, you know, big gaps. And so we started probably our very first record we put out in early 2000.
3: Yeah.
2: Probably just when I say early 2000, I mean the year 2000.
1: I'm going to skip ahead to later in our conversation so that we can get to a track right now. This is Annie talking about Lightning Strikes.
2: Lightning Strike is the very first song I wrote for the Songsmiths. And Rod and I had just gotten back from New Orleans, the Folk Alliance International down in New Orleans. And I mean, it was our first time going to the Folk Alliance in a long, long time. And when I saw that they were going to be in New Orleans, I'm like, oh, we just need to go because we can write this trip off. And so we did, and it was beautiful. It was really cool. And so, you know, I came home with all this imagery from New Orleans and then got invited to be part of this songwriting group and had to write a song that was due at the end of February 2020. And the prompt was, if only.
1: Mm.
2: And, I mean, frankly, those are two words that I don't like.
1: Yeah.
2: You know, like the very first prompt of this songwriting group that I joined like was, if only. And I'm like, oh, because that's no good. I don't want to wallow in the world of if only because, you know, that's like, that's a kiss of death, right?
1: So, yeah.
2: You know, and I try very hard not to.
3: I could have been a contender.
2: I know. It's just like, oh, if only I hit it. Well, it's too late. If you're saying those words, it's either too late or it's not going to happen. Or just do it. Anyway.
1: Right. Yeah.
2: Anyway, I don't know. I don't know how. This was just a total exercise in fun and imagery. And I have a magnetic poetry wall, but that I use sometimes has funky little turns of phrases on it. But I also had the words written down. I don't know where I got it. Have pipe, will dream. You know, thinking of pipe
1: dreams. That's great.
2: Right? Yeah. And I just started with those words, and that's where the song came from. I still have those, have pipe, will dream, you know, that little thing that I had written. I forgot all about that. But it ultimately became a song for people who, you know, the idea that lightning only strikes once or never strikes twice in the same place. The idea that somebody, you know, just was passionately something that was very bad for them happened to them, but they want it. They want more of it, you know. So you figure it out, like somebody who doesn't know when something is bad for them. So the metaphor therein lies.
1: Right. Gotcha. Yeah.
2: But I also just love the way this turned out musically. Rod's playing the viola on this song, and it's got just this beautiful
3: We had
2: intensity
3: a lot of fun
2: and
3: putting
2: this
3: together. This is a track that Michael Schimmann did, as a drummer, did an exceptional amount of work to.
2: So. Yeah.

0: Yeah, and I think as we played with different people and we encountered different groups of folks and things like that, the collections of songs grew and got to the point where you could pick and choose. And
1: Yeah, I'll tell you something though. Just,
0: it's
1: I
0: become
1: don't.
0: a very comfortable process. That's what I wanted to have.
1: But we did not have a lot of recording studio experience. And our very first record that we made in sort of, we had a 900 square foot little ranch house in Ann Arbor. In the middle bedroom, there were three bedrooms, next to each other. In the middle bedroom, that was probably 9 by 9, was what we called the office. And we made a little studio out of it. And a friend of ours sold us a cheap version of Pro Tools. And we made that record with him and me. And then our friend, it was all this sort of early on experience of doing everything remotely. Our friend in California did the mixing,
0: He took the hard drive out
1: took
0: with
1: the
0: him,
1: hard drive,
0: or
1: and,
0: did we mail it to him?
1: something, I don't know. I don't remember the like the nuance of it, but it was. And then after that, we went into the recording studio for our the rest of our records. But like the very first one we did, and now, of course, the last several, where you see me right now, we're making our records.
2: And
0: we accumulated enough chops and enough gear that we can catch our instruments well. If we need to spice them up, if we need to mix them a certain way, we have a studio, Big Sky Studios in Ann Arbor that we use
2: Right. Well, you have that microphone in front of you, Rod, which is the ear. You got the Shure 7, I think it looks like, and
1: Yep, SM7. Yep.
2: and that looks like a, what is it, the ear shot?
1: Ear Trumpet Labs.
0: I think
2: Ear
0: this is
2: trumpet,
0: the Delfina, the ear trumpet. We like the way this catches the voice and the instruments together.
2: Yes, they
0: It
2: are a
0: just happens to
2: fabulous
0: be open when we're
2: microphone.
0: talking.
1: We use that for all our live streams. I use this one for all my vocal tracks. I mean, for the last, I don't know, we bought this
0: Yeah, we
1: several
0: happened into
1: records
0: one of
1: ago.
0: these with an engineer just putting it up as a scratch vocal for her, and it has a notch that's really nice with your voice
1: That was probably
0: and
1: 15 years ago.
0: easily.
1: Amazing.
0: Not that you don't sound good in other mics, but it certainly, again, feels true to me.
2: And it's funny, you said about doing the recording remotely and sending a hard drive back, and now you did that 20 years ago or whatever, and that was long before remote recording became a thing. And
0: 30 years
2: you
0: ago,
2: had a Shure 7 about 15 years before everybody else did. Now they're
1: Well, I
2: popular.
1: can't even. I mean, honestly, we just were winging it. We didn't really know what we were doing, but it became a very, it just got really comfortable. And other than one record, we've made all our albums in the same studio, and in Ann Arbor, as Rod mentioned, Big Sky Recording. That we worked with two different engineers there. The first one we worked with moved out to California, and this last several records have been Jeff Michael is his name. He's the owner of the studio, and he's terrific. And if it ain't broke, maybe
2: Keep
1: we think.
2: going.
1: Now my all female record, my solo project I did with out in Grand Rapids. So I mean, sorry, Kalamazoo, with a different engineer because Jeff's a boy, and I wasn't letting any boys work on that
2: Right, that would be the definition of an all-female record. I get it. So the process is pretty organic for you guys, and I've heard a number of tracks, not all of them, of course, but I've found that you've got your sound, you've got some great lyrics and some great writing going on. And you've done really well, I think, in your region and otherwise. Have you been touring a lot?
1: I wouldn't say a lot,
2: No.
1: and certainly not as much as we'd like to. We've been, as you know, because we met through the Folk Alliance International, that we started, networking and making a lot of connections of folks in the Midwest area, but we've also gone over to the Northeast region and we've gone to the Southeast region and have been really fortunate to find little pockets of places where there are some venues that like what we do. And so we were able to tour a little bit out east, Maryland area, Pennsylvania, and then this and New York, and then this last month we went over to Kansas and Missouri and found, you know, had a nice little tour over that way. But a lot of house concerts and a lot of small venues that are, you know, have their own kind of
2: The bread and butter of the folk musician, right?
1: Yeah. Right. Yeah. Exactly. Yep. So we're working on it.
2: Cool.
1: You know? Yeah. Yeah. Yeah.
2: Just wanted to butt in and remind you to check out Songwriters From Here and Away online, sfhaa.ca. We have all sorts of stuff up there, including all the podcasts. Now back to Annie and Rod.
1: Our latest record that's called Love and Rain that we put out in 2023. I can't believe it's been 2 years already. You know, it feels like just, yeah, that went really fast. You know, as always, I think your newest project is, you know, your favorite because it's the songs that you're immersed in, but you're also playing those songs so often. But the first cut on that album has become kind of a fan favorite and certainly one of ours that we play at every show, and it's called Mr. Crow. I always felt like this song fits beautifully on the record, but the theme of the album is, you know, there's love songs and there's songs that have rain in them and there's, you know, the two working together, and all the songs on the album really fit that love working together and all the songs on the album really fit that love and rain thing. And then Mr. Crow kicks off the album with a, you know, just like,

0: So as you can imagine, the all over COVID. And what this is we get a song prompt every month and we submit it via video onto this private Facebook group. And there's 12 of us. So a lot of the album, Love and Rain, were song prompts from the Songsmiths. And Mr. Crow was one. And the prompt on that was coffee. And there was a lot of time over COVID where I was sitting on my back deck and just playing to the birds. And we have a very active crow community in our backyard. Do we not?
1: Yeah.
0: I joke around that this crow is not liking what I was playing. I was just playing a little lick on my guitar and just trying to figure out what. And, you know, it's amazing how, like, you can open up the floodgates just by talking to a bird.
2: Right.
0: So I literally just started, you know, playing this little lick on my guitar, pedaling these two notes, and started singing to the bird. And, you know, the rest is history, as it were. And you'll hear the word coffee in there.
2: Okay, but, yeah. Somewhere. And that was that's initially the trigger, but not
0: right,
2: the
0: exactly, right?
2: End point.
0: Yeah, exactly. And I wasn't really thinking of the word coffee, right? Because, like, it was like, well, how am I going to fit coffee into this song?
1: What you're pointing out is to me, so hilarious about these is that the prompt is sometimes, like, sidled up to totally sideways. I mean, it's come at from such an odd angle. It's not necessarily the forethought of the writing.
0: Right.
1: And so it's really cool to see.
2: Nice.

0: You know, crows are so intelligent. I've seen some amazing stories. I'll tell a quick story because a neighbor back in British Columbia, he was a bit of a tough guy, you know, and he was all ticked off at the crows, and he killed one of them, like on purpose, right? And all the crows ended up congregating on his house in mourning for days, weeks.
1: It was,
0: and they would crap on his truck relentlessly. and I swear it was just the best.
2: No, that is entirely
0: honestly, God.
1: Yeah. We have a friend Lauren was just telling me a story that today, my friend Lauren was just telling me a story about, because Mr. Crow is one of her favorite songs, about her sister had a bunch of crows that were, you know, just being really loud and obnoxious, and she wanted to get rid of them. They were hanging around, and somebody had told her to get a recording of a crow in distress and play it, and it would scare them away. And as you say, it was the opposite. All the crows literally were like, they came around and wanted to know, like, is this if they wanted to rescue or help this? Yes. And they're amazing birds. Birds. Yeah. Yes. Yeah. I know.
2: We're very fortunate.
1: I wish I could say this song, it had, you know, more the specific reference to crow, but essentially it was just me, you know, having a conversation, an existential conversation of imagining a past life. As a bird.
0: Right.
1: And not having learned a damn thing.
0: Well, that's fantastic. So where are you at with the next projects?
1: Well, we are working on it.
2: Yeah, we've got the foundation of about eight or nine tunes down now. Mm-hmm. Bass and drums and Annie's guitars, and her vocals are starting to get laid, and I need to put guitars down, and our mandolin player, Jason Denny, will come in do his magic, and I don't know how many outside players we're going to put on, but we're contemplating some of that. It's nice to paint with all the colors when you have the chance, you know.
0: Sure, and if you have the friends and they're the solid players that fit the bill, nice to use them for sure.
2: Right.
1: Absolutely. Yeah, we have a wealth of, I mean, it's an embarrassment of riches, as they say, in our community of people who are incredibly talented. And we do have the same core band that we've been using for the last, I was just counting, Neverland, When They Fall. So this will be the fourth album with this band. Fifth with Jason, because Ozzy, our bass player is Ozzy Andrews, and the drummer we use is called Michael Shimon, and he's terrific. So,
0: Great. Yeah.
1: We're very
0: well. And you know, the thing that happens with bands, as we know as players, after time, you read each other's minds a little bit. Mm-hmm. And the gel is fabulous. And if Rod wants to go left or right, or Annie wants to go left or right, you know what? Oh, okay, he's going over here. Let's go over here with him, right? You're down the same road. And it's just a thing of beauty that happens over time.
2: It is a dance, and we've been so fortunate to have these folks hanging out with us.
1: Oh, yeah. Very intuitive. We're to the point where it's like I'll bring these new songs in, and it's just we could almost record them, you know. A lot of people do go into the studio setting and then just take their band and go like for a weekend or, you know, and come out with an album at the other end. And we have not had that luxury just because, you know, scheduling and all that, but we really have sometimes the very first thing that they play is just exactly right.
2: Sometimes we'll lay it down and circle back to it. Even after we've tried to find something different or something elevated or this or that, suddenly you're back to sort of what that first take was. So means that that I think it's what you're describing, that we have good instincts together with it.
1: Cool, for sure.
2: So that's on its way.
0: Nice. Well, we'll look forward to that. Do you want to play a song live?
2: You want to play one of those?
1: Sure.
2: Okay.
0: Play one of the new tones. New tunes.
1: Yeah, we're gonna play one of the new tones.
2: I have to tune this up.
1: Yeah, he's going to make me tune too, I guess. Yeah, so it's probably one of those things I should do.
0: That's a lovely guitar, a double cutaway acoustic guitar. Who made
1: Isn't
0: that?
1: It awesome.
2: This is a guy named Abe Wechter, who was a Gibson luthier. I think he left Gibson in the late 80s. And it is very much a thin neck, narrow neck. It feels electric, which is sort of where I came from. And
0: right.
2: I picked it up about 25 years ago and have just sort of formed around it.
0: And the double cutaway makes it so you don't miss your Gibson SG quite as much.
2: Exactly. Although I never had an SG, I think this stays in tune a little better than an SG.
0: Yeah, most guitars do, yeah.
2: But, you know, I don't think about how nice this is until I'm up against a 12 or 14 fret, and suddenly it's like, oh, yeah.
0: I've got the extra
2: room.
0: You have
2: to roll up into cello position, you know, to do that kind of stuff.
1: So this one, okay, so I'll give you a little preamble on this one. You know, there's so much going on at this stage in our lives. I'm going to be 64 this year, and we're, you know, as we were talking about our past in the rock and roll world and just, you know, sort of dreaming about becoming rock stars and when we were in our late 20s and early 30s and not sure what in the heck we were doing. We had day jobs. We had, you know, just so much going on in our worlds, and we had so much going for us, but we didn't know it. And then, you know, fast forward, life takes over. Now we're at this stage where we're helping our parents. You know, my stepmother just downsized out of a very, very large 5,000 square foot house into like a little tiny 500 square foot apartment, and she's not one to easily let go of things, let me just say. It, you know, I could regale you for hours with that drama, but suffice it to say, there were a handful of things that made it back to our house. In the process, I'm also sitting here going, what can we get rid of? I do not want to do this to anybody. And, you know, so we were trying to downsize ourselves, but what should show up in the basement of this house that never threw anything away but an old 8-track player? And I'm like, oh, God, this is the coolest thing. Okay, I'll bring this home. This will be the one thing I bring back to the house that Rod will be glad I brought. Mm-hmm. So,
2: I just got it on the bench. I haven't cracked it open yet, but I can verify that it is 1973 nicotine sticky.
1: Yeah, right. You know, nicotine sticky.
2: It is an old piece of gear. So, we're not doing torch, are we?
1: Oh, no. We just said that in mind.
2: I'm ready.
1: Okay.
2: Yeah, go ahead.

0: That sounds wonderful.
1: That will be the rocker.
2: It is definitely the rocker.
1: Full, that will be full production. I've already heard the rhythm tracks and they crush, so yeah.
0: Cool.
2: I know, boy, we could have actually, no, we couldn't have done that.
1: We could have played along with them.
2: Yeah, we could have played.
0: Yeah, spun the rhythm beds.
1: Oh, you want to do something else while we're here? You want to do the one that I thought we were going to do?
2: Oh.
1: We have room for two.
0: You have room for four if you want. It's what I do with this is, just so you know, is I create a one-hour show.
1: Or whatever.
2: Right. And so you just kind of go through and decide what you...
0: Yeah. Well, and the podcast, I take even more of it if I want it.
1: I said
2: pick. I just need little hints. This is... this is brand new, and you know how they always go, like the ones that you like the most are the ones that are right out of the gate.
0: Yes. So,
2: well, I say that while I'm, you know, we're talking about all these songs from our last album that we're still having so much fun playing. But, you know, how are you doing a lot of writing these days, Robert?
0: I am doing more now. I'm starting back into it. I took a hiatus for a good, almost a year of not writing too much, doing some co-writing, but yeah.
2: Yeah. I remember really appreciating your writing. It's been a while since I've heard any of it, but, and I just asked because you can appreciate, I would imagine, like, you know, especially after 10 albums, you have, and then there's a whole bunch of songs that we haven't recorded yet. And when you go to make your set list, when we go to play shows, right, we don't, it's hard to pick.
0: Yeah.
2: You want to just play for 3 hours.
0: Yeah. Yeah.
2: Nobody wants to hear that much of us.
0: No.
2: But it's like, you know, I would just like, we just want to go play our songs as much as we can. And so, I don't know, we've been doing these live streams, which we're, you know, we're doing one tomorrow night with the quartet. They come down here and hang out in the basement. And
0: I've enjoyed the live streams. I've seen a few of them. So,
2: aww.
1: Yeah. We, it's tricky to, you know, I mean, to keep a couple sets worth up in the air, though, and ready. It's a moving window that moves through the body of songs. And
0: right.
1: And we've been doing some fun stuff where we go back to, we're going to do a revisit, a 20-year revisit of an old album, correct? 20 years?
2: Yes. Oh, my gosh.
1: And actually, the guys don't know it from the album. We're going to teach it to them as if we were just sitting in the room teaching the tunes to them and sort of reform them in that sense, and then just do a show. And this is all a shameless ploy to try and get the last couple boxes off the shelves. Because, good Lord, they've been hanging around forever.
2: If I turn the camera around, you'll see what,
0: Yeah.
1: The inventory. Hello. You should write an inventory song.
0: I'm looking at 50 or 75 CDs right over there, so I understand. And they're not different. They're all one CD. This is a spot where I get to do a shameless plug and say, come on over to Nova Scotia. Check out what we're doing here. We've got live concerts, workshops. We also have online workshops. We have another one coming up in the fall. And we'd love to see you. So check out sfhaa.ca. And please do like, follow, and share not only our pages and places, but all these artists. Check them out. Back to the show. The songwriting process is always a mystery to most of us, in a sense. I find it's a lot of hard work at times. Where do you, now do you guys write as a duo in the same room sometimes, or do you, one of you create, do the other not really create?
2: I write the songs, I write the melodies, I write the, you know, the words and the chords. He frequently will suggest alternatives, or if I get stuck and I'm like tired of, you know, this, whatever I'm working on, he's made some really great, you know, arrangement suggestions. But I never consider a song finished until Rod has come in and done his dance on them, which is
1: Yeah, I joke on stage that she writes the songs and the checks, and and that I keep the car packed and I get to color around the edges. And I always think of what we do as oftentimes I get to, you know, make the capital letters have a flourish to them, or muscle up a hook
0: right.
1: under a passage to bring the chorus, sure. lift the chorus up, or things like that.
2: Right. He should be a songwriter, though, right? With the, all that.
1: Well,
2: add the flourish to the capital letter.
1: Well, I just... just I somebody said you do lots of curly cues, and I think that works well, especially acoustically. In the way we put things together. So I try and serve the song, and I don't want to say flesh it out, because it's not skeletal when you play it by yourself. I think I help you couch the performance of it in a certain way. And that's, and since we get to do it together, that's what we gravitate sure. to, you know?
0: Right, right.
2: So. 90% of our, 90% of the songs that I write always have an instrumental solo, and always have space for that piece
1: right.
2: of it.
1: I certainly get to compose there.
2: Yeah, yeah.
1: Whether it's yeah. it's setting aside for improvisation or doing something scripted or what have you.
0: Right,
2: yeah.
1: I get plenty of leeway in that.
0: I was commenting. We were talking in a songwriting workshop the other day about parts, and mm-hmm. how a lot of songwriters play. You know, they'll bang out the song, but they don't think about the pieces of the song as parts unto themselves, mm-hmm. and the melodic function of what you're playing on the guitar, the melodic function of this guitar lead or the hooks. And really, mm-hmm. you can put it together, a series of hooks, in a sense, that are nested together to create the song, right? And mm-hmm. that ear that you would have for that is very valuable. And of course, nowadays, a lot of the contemporary stuff, the producers, which you would be in that case, I think, I guess, in a sense, they're part of the songwriting team, right? Mm-hmm. So,
2: yeah.
0: Yeah.
1: Yeah.
0: It's a different
2: thing.
0: Although
2: I will correct you that, generally speaking, I'm the producer of these, the thing. And he, however, you are absolutely right. What he does... to me, the hooks of the songs come out of Rod, like
0: right.
2: the specifically those instrumental hooks. Yeah. You know, you're singing those melody. I'm singing those solos the way we used to sing. You know, our old favorite Jimi Hendrix solos.
0: Right.
1: You know, well, yeah. I mean, I.
2: Yeah.
1: I
2: don't know why I said Jimi Hendrix. Not just for
1: I know. Now you got me thinking. We were just talking about Driving South by Hendrix on the live BBC. It's got to be the quintessential cut of his. But anyways, you know, honey, it's just another facet, a dimension that's getting added to it. You know, and
0: sure,
1: and,
0: yeah.
1: I think it it sparks back and forth. I'll hear these things just sort of burbling up out of the ether around the house, and she'll sit down and say, "Want to hear a song?" And it'll be in some stage. It'll go off the burner. Some go away for a year and come back. It's
2: or 10.
1: Sort yeah.
0: Right.
1: It's sort of a.
2: You know,
1: just
2: that.
1: A constant stream yeah. of things, and there's a point where it starts to be something that's looking like we're going to perform it, and the two of us sort of get it to a point, and then the band will come in or not. Oftentimes, we're learning how to do it with the band and as a duo at the same time. So
0: right.
1: sometimes the parts are pretty fluid. You know, I'll play. May not settle in for a while. Like that song right. we just played, I'm still looking for a few things there.
2: Sure, sure.
0: Yeah.
1: You know?
0: Yeah.
2: And that's where the recordings come in too, because you get he'll sit here in the basement with the recordings, the tracks that we've made, and play along with them. And he and Jason, our mandolin player, frequently play off of each other. And
0: right.
2: so ultimately what ends up happening is that you play... finally you get something that you really like, and then that's what you learn. I mean, you know Robert, right?
0: Yep.
2: Like you've recorded and you might totally change the melody line or,
0: sure.
2: I mean, I'm notorious for changing lyrics in the middle of making an album, but, you know, that's...
0: Yeah.
1: That has been the last thing we've done a couple times, is one last little lyric change.
2: Oh, yeah. There's more.
0: Well, and when you sit down, do you sit down to write? Do you book time or do you just... writing all the time? How does it work for you?
2: It's evolved a lot over the years. I have never been a sit down and write kind of person unless I have a thing that I'm working on. Like, so often what'll happen for me is I'll pick up my guitar and just start noodling around. You know, mm-hmm. I'm not, this is lately. It used to be when I first started writing songs, I might be listening to the radio and typing away at my secretarial job. And then there's this little thing that you can do, Alt-Tab, that'll change your screen. So I frequently would have a whole song going in the background so that my boss came in, I just Alt-Tab and went back to whatever I was supposed to be working on. And then when he'd leave, I'd turn around and go back to... And I would write entire song lyrics, a couple of which are on this 20-year-old album, while I'm, you know, at work, because this rhythm happens and then suddenly... You know, when I listen to music, I'm very, very inspired, and it's hard for me to not want to just turn it off and go write a song. And
0: right.
2: It would sound almost as if, like, now that's the thing that I'm going to write, but it never, ever sounds like what I was just listening to. It's just that kind of, now you've got, like, something that's processing in your brain. And this songwriting group, again, has been a thing for me where now I have to be deliberate.
0: I'm going to Alt-Tab right now and insert When They Fall, a track off their new album, shows the great variety of writing and the superb musicianship. Here it is, When They Fall.

0: Friends of mine, Jan Christ and Jim Beiser, with whom Rod and I are in a band called Diamonds in the Rust.
1: Yes.
0: And also Jan's husband, Alan Finkbeiner.
1: Big Jan members of Jim, Farm as well.
0: Yeah, exactly. Yeah. Jan and Jim and I put on a songwriting retreat and have been doing one. We just did our sixth annual. They started kind of out of COVID. We did them virtually, and then now they've become in person. And this next song that we're talking about playing for you is one that came out of that. And so we also do a prompt. We give the prompt the week before so they people can think about it and start working on it if they want to. But we as songwriters, as the instructors or the facilitators of this thing, I did not start working on this until like the day before. But it was just, again, another one of those, you know, times when I just started doing. And I'd say this because I don't ever do that. I'm either doing
1: Travis picking or something.
0: Or picking or strumming, trying to find a groove. I don't think I've written a song where it is this, like, you know, and I imagine a piano on this too, my friend. So, which I wish I could play the piano. It's just E and B7.
1: Yeah.
0: Anyways, I throw one more chord in it later, but, well, actually two, kind of. So, yeah.
2: Are you going to do it?
0: Shall we play it?
1: Sure. Have at
0: like
1: her.
0: A perfectly
1: Would
0: good
1: love
0: introduction
1: that.
0: To it. Okay. It's called Torch Song, and you'll understand. I'll tell you about the prompt after we play it.

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1: And welcome back to Mart's Vinyl Vault Rewind on Peace FM. I'm Johanna, the producer of Mart's Vinyl Vault. And this week, we're going way back into the vault, all the way back to our very first season in 2021. This episode originally aired on November 12th, 2021, when Marty's Vinyl Vault was still a brand new show. The show may have been new, but Marty's records were already spinning. He was doing what he does best, digging through his personal vinyl collection and finding a theme to tie it all together. And this week's theme is weather, which seems pretty fitting after the summer we've had. We've certainly had a mixed bag this year. Sunshine, rain, heat, cool days, and just about everything in between. Some days it feels like Mother Nature can't quite make up her mind. That's the great thing about weather, though. Whatever is happening outside, chances are somebody has written a song about it. And chances are Marty has the record. And so let's head all the way back to season one. Turn up the radio and enjoy a little musical forecast from 2021. This is Mart's Vinyl Vault Rewind on Peace FM. 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

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Tonight, it's weather. In the intro, you heard Seasons in the Sun by Terry Jacks and Dust in the Wind from Kansas. 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

photograph to some old gray-bearded men sitting on a bench outside a general store. They said, yes, she's been here, but their memory wasn't clear. Was it yesterday? No, wait, the day before. Finally got a ride with a preacher man who asked, were you bound on such a cold, dark afternoon? As we drove on through the rain, as he listened, I explained,

We heard Elvis Presley on Mark's Vinyl Vault. And we all feel better once there's blue skies. Here's a monster hit. 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

Nothing but blue skies do I see. Blue birds singing song. Nothing but blue skies.

You've been listening to that jukebox staple, Gonna Find Me a Bluebird, featuring the incredible Western vocal of Marvin Rainwater. Very cool. Listening to the weather is sometimes a good idea. Here's Jimi Hendrix on Mark's Vinyl Vaults.

the jacks or in the boxes. And the clowns have all gone to bed. You can hear happiness staggering on down the street. Footprints dressed in red.

Somewhere a queen is weeping. Somewhere a king has no wife. And the wind

this crush, it's old age and it's wisdom. 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And the wind cries, Mary.

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If you just tuned in, you're listening to Mart's Vinyl Vault on Peace FM. I'm playing vintage vinyl records, and every Friday night, I spin my favorites on the air, snaps and pops included. 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

voices of Gary and Dave. Here's a doubleheader, Peace River Country local connection. I'm going to spin Blowin' in the Wind by the Canadian Sweethearts. And Colder Than Ever from Bim. 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

You've been listening to Bim with his incredible song about seeing the Nighthawks, who were one of the top local bands in Dawson Creek back then, on a bitterly cold Dawson Creek winter's night. Thanks again for listening from wherever you are. I really appreciate you. I'd like to finish off the show with an obscure John Anderson cut. This one is called The Eye of a Hurricane. Have a great night, everyone, and have a great weekend.

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1: 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Thanks for leaving me. Have a good time, buddy.
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sit back and think about them good old days, the way we were raised in our southern ways. And we like cornbread and biscuits, and if it's broke around here, we fix it. I can take y'all where you need to go, down to my hood, back in them woods. We do it different round here, that's right, but we sure do it good, and we do it all night. So if you really want to know how it feels to get off the road, trucks and four wheels, jump on in, and man, tell your friends, we'll raise some hell with a black.

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0: tiny, precious Olivia Michelle. 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
1: I thought, well, man, I can ride right through there with my horse, too. 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

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The next District of Chetwin Regular Council meeting will be held on September 8, 2026. 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

0: Hugh McLennan here. 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
1: I thought, well, man, I can ride right through there with my horse, too. And I got into that ditch, and I started coming up the other side, and he started sinking, and he got to fighting.
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2: Well, my daddy left home when I was 3, and he didn't leave much to Ma and me, just this old guitar and an empty bottle of booze. 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My fists got hard, my wits got keen. Roamed from town to town to hide my shame. But I made me a vow to the moon and stars, I'd search the honky-tonks and bars and kill that man that gave me that awful name. Well, it was Gatlinburg in mid-July, and I'd just hit town and my throat was dry. I thought I'd stop and have myself a brew at an old saloon on a street of mud. There at a table, dealing stud, sat the dirty mangy dog that named me Sue. Well, I knew that snake was my own sweet dad from a worn-out picture that my mother'd had. And I knew that scar on his cheek and his evil eye. He was big and bent and gray and old, and I looked at him and my blood ran cold, and I said, my name is Sue. How do you do? How are you gonna die? Yeah, that's what I told him. Well, I hit

0: right across his teeth, and we crashed through the wall and into the street, kicking and a gouging in the mud and the blood and the beer. I tell you, I fought tougher men, but I really can't remember when. He kicked like a mule and he bit like a crocodile. I heard him laugh and then I heard him cussing. He went for his gun and I pulled mine first. He stood there looking at me and I saw him smile. And he said, son, this world is rough, and if a man's gonna make it, he's gotta be tough. And I know I wouldn't be there to help you along. So I give you that name and I said goodbye. I knew you'd have to get tough or die. And it's that name that helped to make you strong. Yeah. He said, now you just fought one hell of a fight, and I know you hate me and you got the right to kill me now, and I wouldn't blame you if you do. But you ought to thank me before I die for the gravel in your guts and the spit in your eye, cause I'm the that named you Sue. What could I do? I got all choked up and I threw down my gun, called him a paw and he called me a son, and I come away with a different point of view. And I think about him now and then, every time I try and every time I win. And if I ever have a son, I think I'm gonna name him Bill or George, anything but Sue. I still think that.
1: 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We were both too tired to sleep, so we took turns of staring

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1: Well, I pulled out of Pittsburgh, rolling down that eastern seaboard. I got my diesel wound up, and she's a running like I never before.

0: Hugh McLennan here. 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
1: I thought, well, man, I can ride right through there with my horse, too. And I got into that ditch, and I started coming up the other side, and he started sinking, and he got to fighting.
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have a Canadian business. And I bet you're grateful for the Buy Canadian reminders you hear everywhere. You may hear them on this very station and you think, yes, thank you for saying that. So tell me something. How are you helping the cause? Are you purchasing from Canadian suppliers? Are your products affordable for Canadians? And when you advertise, are you using Canadians to get your message out? You realize, don't you, that most social media platforms are not Canadian. The advertising money you give them leaves Canada and pays for tennis courts in Silicon Valley. 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I'm Terry O'Reilly. 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

0: someone whisper, "Hey, that's him." That's when the crowd let out this deafening sound. 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
1: On and on he sang into the night. Jumbo lie, cheating heart, I saw the light.

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And he always packed a pistol, and he practiced deadly force.

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They were seeking violations and to see what Claude's about. Now Claude had hung some venison, he had a bobcat belt or two. Pogue claimed they was out of season, he says, Dallas, you're all through.

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It was hard to say who'd drawn his first. Claude had made his stand. Claude said, I am justified, Jim. They were gonna cut me down. And a man's got a right to hang some meat when he's living this far from town. It took 18 men and 15 months to finally run Claude down. In the sage outside of paradise, they drove him to the ground. Convicted up in Idaho, manslaughter by decree. 30 years at maximum, but soon Claude would break free.

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here I sit a high, getting ideas. 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

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A pappy was a pistol, I'm a son of a gun. I said, dang me, dang me, they ought to take a rope and hang me high from the highest tree. Woman, would you weep?

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CHAD and CHET. We've got the Southeast covered.

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1: What kind of jeans are those anyway?
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2: I started writing this song about Chris Gantry. End up writing about Dennis Hopper and Johnny Cash and Norman, Norbert, Funky Donnie Frit, Billy Swan, Bobby Newirth, Jerry Jeff Walker, and Paul Siebel. And Ramblin' Jack Elliott had a lot to do with it. 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

0: fiction, taking every wrong direction on his lonely way back home. 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

0: tiny, precious Olivia Michelle. 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
2: The morning sun shines on the gleaming hide of a muscular ranch horse. The aroma of bacon and coffee drifts from the wood cook stove at a cow camp. Silver spurs jingle as the men and women of the West get set for another day in the saddle. From the heart of Canada's finest ranching country, this is the Spirit of the West with rancher and horse trainer Hugh McLennan and his collection of music, poetry, and conversations with the folks who live and work with horses and cattle in the Spirit of the West.
3: When you see the world from the back of a good horse, even a bad day in the saddle beats a good day nearly anywhere else. And how about this quote from Range Magazine? People on horses look better than they are. People in cars look worse. Relaxed, ambling along on a loose, slack rein down an easy trail, or running flat out, ears back to catch a fast-running yearling, the harmony between horse and rider has been the subject of great paintings, songs, and poems. And this week, I'm going to visit with a couple who practically met on horseback and have spent their lives working together riding under the big western sky. Lauren and Marion Hoffman have journeyed up here to the Spirit of the West studios, and they've lived the cowboy world from one end to the other. And I think you're going to enjoy hearing some of their first-hand description.
4: What happened, we were moving our cattle to the hills, and this one guy raised ostriches, and we're going down the road, and here come these ostriches towards the road. You know how they flop their wings and flap?
3: Yes.
4: Boy,
3: yes.
4: Those colts just turned and took off.
3: What could be considered good news comes from an economist on the Rangeland News this week. On the horse training file, can you tell how well broke a horse is by the kind of bit the rider uses? We'll look at various bits and what they can do. Cowboy poetry this week comes from a friend of mine who's a working cowboy in southern Arizona, and it's a personal reflection on one of the real benefits of that particular occupation. And boy, have we dug up some terrific music to go along with all this. A cowboy classic from the former Sons of the Pioneers tenor Ken Carson, a beautiful brand new duet from Belinda Gale and Curly Musgrave, and this one recorded by the Sons of the Pioneers in 1960.

0: And the voices in that particular version of the Sons of the Pioneers recorded in 1960 sound to me like, I would say, Lloyd Perryman, Tommy Doss, Dale Warren, and the guy that only sang in the studio, never sung with them live on stage, Thurl Ravenscroft. And if I'm wrong, O.J. Sykes, I'm sure, will let me know. I deliberated with that one for a while. I've got two other great arrangements of Bob Nolan's A Cowboy Has to Sing. One is by Bob Wagner, and the other one from the Sons of the San Joaquin, but I thought I'd go with the original from 1960. Well, I have two folks sitting here in this little Spirit of the West studio at the McLennan Ranch, Lauren and Marion Hoffman, ranchers, horse breeders, and now mineral makers. More about the mineral later. Lauren spent a lot of years riding on a big community pasture, and that sounds like cowboy heaven in some ways, Lauren.
1: It was the best years of my life. Yeah. I had so much fun there, yeah.
0: What did you have for numbers of cattle to look after?
1: There was about 2,600 head or so, yeah. Cows and calves. 52 different owners, yep.
0: And I heard that at one time there was a big fire across that that grazing permit. Can you tell me the story of what happened, and were you involved in that?
1: Yes, I was very much involved in that. We went out, and it was on a Sunday afternoon, I believe. And we went out, there were some cows that had got out. And we went out and got the cows in, and we were coming back, and we saw another cow that was in a wrong pasture, so I tried to get her back in, and we made a sharp turn with my horse, and then we went on over a hill, and when I come back over the hill, the whole place was on fire, and my horse's shoe had slid on a flat rock with the mossy grass over top of the rock, and there was a big wind blowing, and everything took off.
0: My gosh, so the spark from the shoe
1: is
0: all it took to start that.
1: That's all it took.
0: Wow. And you were saying if you'd been a smoker, you might have had
1: been in trouble. Yeah, well, that would have. They wouldn't have believed me.
0: Must have been dry to have
1: it was. Happened. It was very dry, and it was in a field where we really had the best grass. It was deep grass in there.
0: Wow. Yeah. Was there much for handling facilities in that pasture? Or how big were the pasture? Like, divided into?
1: Yeah, the fields are pretty well divided into 10 section fields. Wow. And there'd be a little kind of a page wire corrals in part of the field along the fence somewhere. So there was some. And then there was, at the home place where we lived, there was a good set of crops.
0: Mm-hmm. Yeah. Was there some pasture open and doctoring that had to be done in the open? Then?
1: All the time.
0: And, is that right?
1: And what you learned, if you saw something that needed to be doctored, you did it right away. You didn't wait, because if you went back the next day, you'd never find it.
0: Right.
1: You just had to do it right away.
0: Yeah, I've been through that scenario where you see a yearling or a cow that's maybe a touch of foot rot there, but you don't have the stuff.
1: That's right.
0: To do it with, so I'll come and find them tomorrow. So you load your saddlebags up with LA3 or whatever it takes and the syringes, and then you spend all day in a...
1: Yeah, I know. I've done it.
0: But Lauren figured out a neat way to head and heel a cow or yearling using two ropes and one horse. He'll explain how he does it, and there's a good song from Gary Prescott, When the Spirit of the West Continues, right after this.
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0: Welcome back to the Spirit of the West. It's been my observation that if you're riding in a big piece of country and you come across a cow, yearling, bull, or calf that needs to be doctored, it's a way easier if you've got a good partner along on a solid horse. But a lot of us have been there by ourselves, and usually the roping part is the easiest. It's getting the animal down safely and immobilized so you can tie off to the horn, get off and do the job. And then probably the toughest part is getting your rope back and getting safely back on your horse. I used to carry a good-sized spike bent into a hook with a length of rope in my saddlebag, and to get my catch rope back, I'd work the hook under the loop holding the animal, and then I'd loosen off my catch rope, pull on the rope holding the hook, and that would open my loop and I could pull it off. Some years ago now, an old cowboy showed me a better way. He had about a 17-inch piece of leather, much like the kind that holds your rope on your saddle, with a slot cut in one end. He'd secure it to the loop on his catch rope before he made his throw, and then when the job was done, he'd loosen his catch rope from the horn, pull on the leather strap, and the loop would come over the critter's head. And now, here's how Lauren Hoffman used to handle one-man doctoring.
3: Just how did you go about that?
1: I had a little system where I wasn't a real good healer, but I was a fairly decent header. And I'd head these, especially if it was a big calf or something, I'd head them around the head, and then I'd make my dallies, and I'd put the coils underneath one leg, and then I'd reach back and get my heel rope. And then I'd just drop my horse ahead, and I could just heel those calves real easy then, because they weren't moving very fast. And then I had to get the dallies off the saddle horn, get the dallies for the heels on, and then I could ride away and pull those calves down, and then ride up close and
3: man,
1: get them.
3: Can you teach me to do that?
1: Yeah, oh yeah.
3: My neighbor's got about 21 yearlings that he left me in charge of.
1: Oh,
3: he just left
1: okay.
3: For Williams Lake this afternoon.
1: Okay.
3: So well, as we finish this, you can give me some.
1: All
3: questions.
1: Right, we'll go and do it. Yeah.
3: That sounds like it'd take a little bit of practice. To
1: it took
3: that
1: a while.
3: Coordinated,
1: but, it took a little while.
3: When it worked, that'd be slick.
1: Yeah, it really worked good.
3: And then you'd have the heel loop on there, so you could take the head loop off.
1: Yeah.
3: And then.
1: Well, what I did, I rode right up close to the calf, and pulled my rope up and got my dallies and backed my horse up, and then I could get off my horse, and the horse would back up, so that calf was almost right on his back. And then I could get my doctoring stuff and doctor him. And it, then once I got on my horse again, I could just ride ahead and turn him loose. Yeah.
3: Take a horse that was pretty savvy to that kind of thing, too.
1: It was amazing. I used a lot of colts on that, Lise. Yeah, I did. And I got away with it.
3: We'll hear more from Lauren and Marion Hoffman after Texas cowboy and rancher and great songwriter Gary Prescott reflects on the thoughts that might go through the mind of a man who rides no more.

0: Well, if you're one of our regulars, you've no doubt heard Gene Prescott songs many times, and that's Gene's husband, Gary, and a song that he wrote. Well, you know, heading out the gate at sunrise to work cattle, you might have a plan, but before the day is done, a lot can change. Lauren, did you ever have days when things didn't go quite like you planned them?
1: Well,
0: there must have been one or two in that many years. Jump in, Marion, if you can remind
2: us
0: of one.
3: Your horse in the irrigation ditch.
2: Oh, yeah, that one there, I kind of forgot about. Yeah, the cattle, we were moving some cattle, and they had irrigation ditches all over there. Ducks Unlimited had water, you know, we had water in the fields. And this one time we were moving some cattle and they went through this ditch. And I thought, well, man, I can ride right through there with my horse too. And I got into that ditch and I started coming up the other side and he started sinking. And he got to fighting, you know, he was getting panicky. So I thought, boy, I better get off of here. And I was close enough to the edge where I could fling out and get onto the edge, and then it was only about 2 seconds later he went straight up in there and come down in the middle of the ditch, and he just laid there. He started sinking. I thought, oh boy, and I had a brand new saddle on him. And so there happened to be a guy on the other side of the ditch, and I grabbed his. He had a lariat rope in his hand, so I grabbed the lariat rope and snapped the horse on the nose. And it was just enough to make him come up out of it, and he got up on his feet, and then he was okay.
0: Holy
2: but he broke in my new saddle in a hurry.
0: Well, I'll bet. Marion, you must have some more memories, too.
3: Yes, when we were on the lease, whatever day was the designated day to come into the lease or to leave the lease, it didn't matter what the weather was. The chore went on, and the men went out on the morning that they were supposed to gather. It was a very, very foggy morning and very difficult to see. And so they decided that they would just ride far enough apart that they could just see the next rider and just sweep the field. And one guy was late, so he thought that maybe he would drive around a little bit and see where he could find these other riders. And he noticed that his truck didn't seem to be responding really well, and he looked down, and he had inadvertently driven out into the one of the Ducks Unlimited lakes. And he tried a little bit to get out, and he obviously wasn't going to make it. So he had his gumboots in the truck, so he just put them on and went and got his horse and got on and went and found the other riders and gathered cattle all day, and he sure got teased.
0: And imagine what his horse thought when he opened the trailer. Yeah. He's going to step out in about a foot and a half of water here. Gosh, I just love these community pasture stories and the stories about big gathers and rounds up. In the fall and the sorting and the separating and lots of branding, I guess, in the spring in that part of the country too.
2: Yeah, absolutely. We branded every spring out on the pasture.
0: Yeah.
2: And it was sure a lot of fun. And another thing, those guys were the best guys I've ever worked for. Wonderful bunch of people. Yeah.
0: And the calves obviously were healed and
2: We drug them to the fire.
0: Drag them to the fire the way
2: absolutely.
0: We like to see it done.
2: Absolutely.
0: They're just saying, Lauren, that's got to be the most pleasant work, if you can even call it work in the world, you
2: that's
0: know.
2: Right.
0: I mean, I could just get into the branding pen and heel calves and drag into the fire when I'm fortunate enough to have somebody turn me loose to do that.
2: That's right.
0: Man, oh man, that's more fun than fishing or skiing.
2: Oh, absolutely. Anything. Yeah, it's easier.
3: The meal afterwards isn't bad.
2: No, that's right, boy. We ate good.
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4: Welcome back to the Spirit of the West. Coming up on the Rangeland News, a look at some government policies that have BC ranchers very concerned. A comparison between the economics of buying yearlings in the spring, buying calves in the fall, or doing something else. But first, here's the Kingwood cowboy Larry Jones and a song about a good old horse.

0: The Rangeland News from the Spirit of the West. A roundup of issues and events from the world of agriculture.
1: At the top of page one, it says it has been an ongoing question. Is it better to buy yearlings in the spring and run them on pasture till fall than sell them in the fall run? Or does it make more sense to buy them when they're calves, overwinter them, and then put them on pasture? And of course, it's different for every operation. An interesting study, though, showed that the short keep buy is often the most expensive and least profitable, and with more, here's analyst Justin Benavides.
2: It's that purchase of that intermediate animal for further growth that winds up being the biggest expense, and it did go up year over year, which makes sense when you think about the cost of buying, say, feeder cattle or maybe buying lightweight calves to put into a stocker operation. Those animals were all more valuable, and so in that factor alone, we saw an increase and the cost of livestock and poultry cattle.
1: According to Farms.com, the five-year Canadian beef research and knowledge mobilization strategy strengthens Canada's position as a global leader in sustainable beef production by aligning national priorities in research, innovation, and knowledge mobilization to maximize sector-wide impact. Through a highly collaborative process, the Beef Cattle Research Council worked with the producers, researchers, extension agents, and a broad range of industry stakeholders to revise and update the five-year strategy. Built upon previous iterations, the strategy reflects both progress achieved to date and the emerging challenges facing the sector. It recognizes that long-term industry success depends on continual improvements. Farmers and ranchers in British Columbia are caught amidst uncertainty and havoc regarding legality, investment, and land as questions continue about the Provincial Declaration of Rights of Indigenous Peoples Act, now known as DRIPA, and the related Interpretation Act. In the ranching industry, people are uncertain with their private land and their tenures that they have, said Werner Stump, the past president of the BC Cattlemen's Association. He said, "We operate on grazing tenures because there's a lot of crown land in British Columbia, and we also operate with water licenses." Stump runs his second-generation cow-calf operation of more than 200 head in the Shuswap area near Salmon Arm, B.C. Like most other B.C. ranchers, he owns a small percentage of the land on which he operates. The status quo is using crown land for grazing, but even then, some have a very light footprint depending on the terrain, harvestable forest, and what's actually accessible for the animals. "Without that crown land," he says, "I become a hobby farm. And my commercial operation no longer would exist without that grazing tenure." The rest of this very interesting item can be found on the Western Producer website, westernproducer.com/news. A 50% tariff on certain Canadian goods proposed by U.S. President Donald Trump will not harm manufacturers of agricultural equipment, this story says. However, established U.S. tariffs remain a problem for many manufacturers north of the border. The latest round of tariffs announced last week may have a minimal impact on farm equipment, especially far less than the Section 232 steel aluminum tariffs that remain in effect, according to Bob Cochran, former chair of the Agricultural Manufacturers of Canada. On the 20th of July, Trump unveiled a long list of products from Canada that'll face a 50% tariff because of what he calls Canada's discriminatory treatment of American alcohol, dairy, and vehicles. Well, here's a lineup of Western entertainers for you. B.J. Smith, Ben Crane, Charlie Ewing. I think it's in alphabetical order. Doris Daly, Doc Mail, Edward Pym, Ed and Gail, Peaky Coot, Greg Volk, Jim Baudouin, Jim Hamilton, Jim McLennan, Larry Miller, Laurie Nelson, Margaret Wilhelm, Mel Brown, Mike Daggert, and Phyllis Rathwell, Tennessee Rindle, Tom Cole, and Tim Huss. Along with Robbie Robertson and Perry Jacobson. It all happens at the...

Animals coming off the range or calves after weaning, just see InnisfailAuctionMarket.com or call Danny, Mark, or Dwayne at 1-800-710-3166. Okay, here's the final item. Remember last year, World Series was a classic. The Dodgers beat the Blue Jays 5-4 in 11 innings on Game 7, and the whole Jays season was fun to watch, and this year not quite so much. Now here's a few phrases I hear folks throwing around. What song do the Toronto Blue Jays fans sing before the bottom of the ninth inning? Well, nobody knows because there's never any of them left. And did you hear that the Toronto Blue Jays are moving to the Philippines? Apparently, they're going to be called the Manila Folders. Okay, and that's the Rangeland News. When your tractor's down, your whole day is down. 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Well, here's another one from the great voice of Brian Festukian, and this one, oh man, it's got a terrific video with it that you can see on YouTube. It's called...

0: Coming up on the Urban Saddles and Western Wear Horse Training File, can you tell how well broke a horse is by the bit that his rider's using? That's next when the Spirit of the West continues right after this.
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3: Welcome back to the Spirit of the West. Remember the old Western classic song, Twilight on the Trail? Well, I found a vintage recording of that from Ken Carson, whose beautiful voice filled out the Sons of the Pioneers harmony during the Second World War when Lloyd Perryman was in the service. That's coming up, and so is the Horse Training File, and this week we're looking at bits and just

0: what they mean to a horse and to the rider.
1: Well, here it is. The real story on our 24th annual Spirit of the West cruise. 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
2: Had a conversation last week with several folks who talked about sizing up horses at sales, and somebody said there was a nice-looking gelding about 8 years old, and he looked like he handled real well, but he was still being ridden in a snaffle. Shouldn't he be advanced to a curb bit by that age? Well, you know, for years, I've had a problem with this idea that you can spot a well-broke finished horse just by seeing him ridden with a curb bit. And there are a lot of shows and youth programs that discourage showing horses in snaffles after they're 3 or 4 years old. I really believe, though, that if we could teach young riders the right way to use a snaffle bit, they'd be capable of achieving way better performance and be a lot safer with their horses. Almost every good professional horse trainer will tell you that lateral flexion is just about your most important teaching tool, communication device, and safety valve. If the horse has been taught to bend and flex his head softly to either side in response to a gentle suggestion from the snaffle bit, then untrack his hindquarters in the opposite direction, then he is in a submissive mode ready to accept what you're asking him. And once you and your horse understand lateral flexion, you're in a good position to help him always pick up the proper lead on cue, turn on the forehand, roll back and pivot on his hindquarters, and learn to do a two-track and eventually a side pass. Some riders who don't feel confident enough to ride their horse at a canter or a lope say this reluctance comes from a feeling that if the horse really gets his head of steam up, they won't be able to stop him. Well, if the horse is chargy and you're riding him with a curb bit and you have both reins in one hand and pull back and up hard, he just might brace against it and keep on running. But if he's learned lateral flexion properly, and you know that you can bend his head one way or the other and then step his hindquarters over, you can effectively cut down on his impulsion and take that runaway energy back under control. And when you do, the horse and you both know that you can do what you need to do, and you'll feel more confident about it. And that's the Horse Training File.
3: Earlier this year, I noticed that our horses were starting to chew on the corral rails, and if I'd be out riding them and we'd step over a poplar tree, they'd reach down and grab at the bark. And I wonder what was going on. So we've got them back on Hoffman's Horse Mineral. And you know, after a few weeks, that's made a huge difference in the way they look and in the things they do. Find out all about it at HoffmansHorseProducts.com.
2: It's been a busy week for the legends of Lloyd Creek. We're moving cows and calves up further into the mountains every day, and it's a good thing that we've got several good horses in our strings. Yesterday, we trailed about 100 pairs up to a semi-alpine late spring meadow, and there were about a dozen slick calves that had been born after turnout in the bunch. As Vic said, go ahead and rope the slick calves, Hugh, and we'll make steers out of the bull calves and ear tag and vaccinate and brand them. And when that job was done, we gathered another big, heavily timbered pasture in the afternoon. And the day was really getting on as we started on the 2-hour ride back home. And as we rode, we talked and wondered and discussed and contemplated what the future held for these good calves and cows. Would there even be a market this fall? But you know, even the ongoing issues with the CFIA couldn't dampen our thoughts. We were four aging cowboys. We've ridden these ranges together for over 40 years. And we are grateful for every day we spend in the saddle doing the work we love. And as the shadows got long, the strains of a song of the West came on the evening breeze.

0: The beautiful voice of Ken Carson, who filled in for Lloyd Perryman for quite a number of years with the Sons of the Pioneers. Sounds good with a group, sounds good on his own. Coming up is a beautiful duet from Belinda Gale and Curly Musgrave, and a piece of cowboy poetry from the desert range of southern Arizona, when the Spirit of the West continues right after this. Hugh McLennan here. This week on The Spirit of the West, a prairie ranching couple, Lorne and Marion Hoffman, ride in with some great memories.
1: I thought, well, man, I can ride right through there with my horse, too. And I got into that ditch, and I started coming up the other side, and he started sinking, and he got to fighting.
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0: Welcome back to the Spirit of the West. You may have heard of a product called Hoffman's Mineral. And I use it, does a great job for our horses. And I hope to bring you more of that story in the near future. But you know, the folks behind Hoffman's Mineral, Lauren and Marion Hoffman, are just a great couple, ranch-raised in cowboy traditions. And they're visiting our little operation this week. Now, you two have been riding together for a long time. But we talked a little bit about some of your courting days back on the prairies, didn't we?
3: Actually, that's kind of funny because we were going out and I was going to go with this friend of his. And my cousin was there. And I said to the fellow, I said, bring a friend and because my cousin's here, so we'll double date. And I hung up the phone and turned around and said to my mom, I hope he doesn't bring Lauren Hoffman. I kind of like him myself.
1: So what happened?
0: And Lauren had no idea. This guy was talking was going on. For gosh sake.
1: Yeah.
0: So that's your side of it. Lauren, what's your side of what happened?
1: I don't want to go there.
0: Okay.
3: But we certainly had common interests, and some of our early dates was saddling up the horses at Lauren's place and going riding, and wow. And the river was in flood and the ice was blocking the river, and so we rode out in the evening to go and see what was going on with the ice in the river and whatnot.
0: Yeah.
3: And another time we just went out to the lean-to in the barn and practiced a little roping. Those are the kind of dates. And my cousin said one night when we were in Vulcan, I took the saddle from my vehicle and put it into Lauren's, and my cousin was there, and he said, this is serious. But she puts her saddle in his truck.
0: There's a saddle.
3: This is serious.
1: Oh, well, I had to sell both them horses so we could afford to get married.
0: Is that right?
1: Yeah.
0: Oh, that's neat.
4: I rise from where I knelt, checked old Tony for some slack.

0: Now that's for Lorne and Marion. Wonderful words penned by Jack Hanna of the Sons of the San Joaquin and sung by two great talents, Belinda Gale and Curly Musgrave, from their fine new CD of duets called When Trails Meet. Ken Moore has been a working cowboy his entire career in the desert ranges of southern Arizona. And I like Ken's perspective on this way of life, expressed in his fine poem called Treasured Moments.
1: There's very few times in a cowboy's long day he can let his mind go, pass the long hours away, sleep an extra few minutes, just have one more cup. Things he couldn't do while busting his tail as a pup. Now there's too many days of wind, snow, and heat. Makes it pretty darn easy, this task now to greet. If it's nothing much more than just soaking up sun, kicking back and relaxing when the day's work is done. His day started out early, 3 hours before dawn. His work only half finished, for the day is all gone. Riding his herd and patching some fence. Not a minute was wasted, his time was well spent. But today, as the sun came out warm and bright, it seemed only natural to do what felt right. Hobble your pony and loosen his cinch. A bed made of grass, it'll do in a pinch. This day's been sent by the man up above, a treasured gift for the cowboy, sent with his love. Even his horse seems to doze in the sun, knowing full well that his day too is done. These days are not often, most times way too few. This treasured moment seems the right thing to do.
2: 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Till next week, I'm Hugh McLennan. Hope to see you down the trail somewhere real soon.

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1: Welcome to this five-part grazing podcast series brought to you by the BC Forage Council and the Peace River Forage Association. This chat is with Joseph Molliott from Avalee Sheep Farm. Joseph runs a sheep and beef operation about 2 hours north of Kamloops in the Upper North Thompson. He shares how wolf predation originally pushed him into more intensive rotational grazing, lessons learned on where to actually place your fence, and electric fencing tips for sheep. For context, this chat was recorded in midsummer of 2023. Funding for this project has in part been provided by Agriculture and Agri-Food Canada through the Agriculture Climate Solutions Living Labs program. Well, Joseph, thanks so much for making the time to talk to me today. I would love to hear a bit about your farming operation and how you're set up.
2: For sure. So I'll give you kind of a current snapshot of kind of where we're at right now. So our primary enterprise is sheep, dual-purpose breed, primarily the Corriedale. So they have wool quality as well as meat finishability. And so that's the breed we've stuck with for about 100 years now. My great-grandfather started getting into that. And just recently, we've gotten into cattle. So we just have a small cow-calf operation. So we're looking at about 12 cow-calf pairs. And the primary intention with that enterprise is for raising grass-finished beef and kind of alongside with our sheep operation. The numbers of sheep, we're looking at about 650 pairs right now. Of course, the sheep, at least half of them usually are twins. So, higher percentage with sheep than with cattle. Our primary marketing for marketing the sheep is actually through live lamb sales. We usually just sell to a buyer in Alberta, where they usually keep them as breeding stock or finishers or feeders, usually feeders, because that's just kind of where the general market is going. However, we're pushing more and more currently, trying to do a little bit more every year, hitting the grass-finished market, the value-added market, selling directly to the customers. So we're currently selling about 100 lambs every year. And like I said, slowly trying to build that up. Direct to restaurants and just a lot of families and individuals throughout the province. And we kind of see that as the most sustainable way forward. We can kind of dictate or command the prices that we require for production. In the past, leading up to now, we've actually had a larger flock size up to about 1,000 pairs. But that was when we had quite a large range license. We still have the range license, but it was much more suitable than it is now. There's a lot of environmental changes that have occurred, primarily when it comes to just tree growth. A lot of clear-cut logging in the past created a lot of forage opportunities, and in recent times there's just been less to log in the area. I guess they logged most of it out in the 90s, and we had a huge surplus of forage, and then they planted it, and it's crept back into forests slowly. And the other big issue on our mountain range has been predation, primarily with wolves, and it was just too hard to navigate through that, even with guardian dogs and a full-time shepherd, and also just trying to find someone that you could afford to hire that could actually do the job and, wouldn't cave in at the end of the year. So that was just getting harder and harder to find that kind of person. So we made the decision a few years ago to start slowly reducing the flock size over time. And we got into doing hay sales to compensate for the loss of income. And then more recently, as of 2019, we stopped taking the flock to the range altogether, which was a huge, huge decision and undertaking, because we knew that that was going to eat up a lot of our available forage and reduce the amount of hay that we would be able to sell. And so that is really what pushed us into a more intensive rotational grazing plan, at least to work towards. I still say there's a lot more that we need to do. We want to do to get more intensive on that front. But 2019 was really kind of the year that it was like, okay, you know, we need to start an advanced grazing plan. And that's what we did. We put in about 4 kilometers the first year of permanent high tensile electric fence. We purchased a lot of temporary electric fence product to further subdivide paddocks, and just we look for the most important areas to start subdividing, whether separating prime hay land from more pasture unhayable land. We had a lot of area that was interconnected, and we couldn't graze, you know, the pasture only or the forested, semi-forested pasture while we were growing out hay crops. So we subdivided a lot of those, just terrain variances and land variances. So that's kind of where we started with separated riparian zones, so we could kind of manage them a little bit differently. And we've just been doing, you know, adding a few kilometers of permanent electric fence every year and a little bit more temporary every year. Yeah, really kind of trying to use the cattle and the sheep in rotation with each other. Just the best way to improve our land and expand our land, because we do have a lot. Most of our property that we own is forested. We technically have close to 1,800 acres of property, but we only have about 800 that are actually grazable, and a large portion of that is heavily forested as well. Like, it's grazable, but semi to heavily forested. So there's a lot of room for improvement, and we're kind of constantly working on that front. We're using the cattle to, like right now, I'm kind of in a semi-forested pasture where you're doing some pretty high stock density grazing in order to just really get some animal impact into the soil that is really not really yielding much forage, and break down forage brush and carbon and things like that. So that's, yeah, I guess kind of a snapshot as far as what we're into and the rough general direction where we're going.
1: That's a great overview. Now, for context, could you share where you're located and just, you know, kind of the climate regime you're dealing with in your location?
2: Yeah, certainly. So we're located in the Upper North Thompson Valley. So anyone familiar with the city of Kamloops, where about exactly 2 hours drive north of Kamloops on the Yellowhead Highway. So technically classified the Upper North Thompson. As you get above Barrier, it's the Upper North Thompson Valley. I would say that we're in a relatively dry climate most years. Some years, you know, we have more rain than we need, but those years seem to be relatively rare. I would say, well, just went over some numbers a little while ago, and our kind of running average total precipitation is about 20 inches throughout the year, but that includes snowpack, 15 to 20 inches. And some years we get a lot of snowpack, but our actual growing season precipitation, so if you take from April 1st to October 1st, we're looking at more of an average of about 8 inches. Some years definitely more, and some years quite a bit less. I know just about everyone has kind of felt the pinch of dryness this year. To give a kind of a perspective, we have started receiving some rain now, but June, which is usually our wettest month, we usually expect about 4 inches by the end of June. We so far haven't even received an inch. I think we're a little over a half an inch so far, and we're getting towards the end of the month, and that's the most rain we've received in the last few weeks, really, since the snow left. So virtually no rain over March, April. I think we had maybe an inch, just barely an inch over May, and approaching an inch in June now. So and then the other thing I always like to point out, because sometimes I talk to prairie people, Alberta people, and I'll tell them how much rain we get. Well, they're like, oh, well, that's not too bad. And I have to remind them, I say, yeah, we don't have prairie soil, though. Our interior British Columbia soil is very rocky. Our valley used to be a river. And you're pretty hard-pressed to find clay. And the more fencing we do, the more we map out the geological zones. And, yeah, lots of sand, lots of gravel and rocks. Yeah, not any, basically any topsoil we have, we've had to build it. Or, you know, maybe there was the odd little patch of aspen
3: for the last 100 years that developed something. So those are kind of our ongoing challenges that we have, but we are blessed with gravity irrigation. We've got three creeks that bring a lot of snow melt through our ranch. So we're able to put in gravity lines to that and irrigate pretty heavily, at least for a window. Like our creeks are starting to dry up now, but a month earlier than usual. Yeah, we're very, very blessed with what we have there, and we don't have to pump from the river and that kind of thing. So we're just finding more and more also just kind of to put a note on the regenerative front, because I know sometimes irrigation can get a bad rap because it definitely gets overused. And I'm finding when you're applying regenerative practices and really focusing on building the carbon content in the soil, so like your soil organic matter, humus, carbon residual on the surface, as well as root mass, it makes your irrigation go a lot further. So as I mentioned, we kind of have a somewhat of a brief window where we've got a lot of water available, and then right around, you know, July, summer, kind of when you really want it, is when the creeks start to dry up and you can't irrigate anymore. So we're seeing significant benefit in focusing the carbon, building up carbon in our pastures so that we can kind of stockpile moisture when we have it. And it's amazing how, you know, even on rocky, gravelly soil, when you've built the root mass, the green mass above the soil, the dead litter layer kind of on the surface, and then your humus, soil organic matter, it's amazing how much water you can hold. And we're just seeing that as more and more critical moving forward.
4: For sure, especially those conditions you just described make that even more so relevant. You mentioned how you moved away from using the crown tenure. And can you just say or explain, was that mostly to do with your labor challenge of needing to have a herder that would go with that group to work in there, versus now that you have it more on your own pastures where you can manage quite differently?
3: Yeah, I would say, yeah, it's definitely split as far as reasons. I mean, I find it easier to find someone, to find hired help to help you, you know, move fence. It's easier to find someone to help you do irrigating and moving temporary fence and, you know, doing more short livestock moves than it is to find someone capable of, you know, living with the sheep full time, you know, hunting predators, or at least handling a firearm and doing that. It's a pretty psychologically difficult trade. And I think kind of just, you get a lot of people that hear about it, and they come and they apply and you hire them, and they sound like they're going to work out well. They think they're going to really like it. It sounds very romantic being up, mm-hmm. you know, in a camp, looking after sheep. But after, you know, a few bad days, it breaks a lot of people. And, you know, in the old days, I think people were just kind of wired a little bit differently. You know, like the last really good shepherd we had was, you know, like 30 years ago, 25, 30 years ago. And so it's just been a lot of struggle since. And, you know, that really compounded with the predation losses. Like the last year we were up there, we lost about 90 head, just primarily from wolves. We were literally losing at least an animal per night. And like one morning we found 16 losses using lambs. Pretty difficult. And that was kind of, it was really that predation event that just kind of made us stop and go, we just can't afford one more year of this. Better put the money that we're losing due to predators into our fencing. And I mean, that's not to say there isn't predation challenges down on our domestic land, but it's mitigated much better. And interestingly enough, the more intensive we get with our controlled rotational grazing, the less predation we get, because we're keeping our animals in a tighter area. The guard dogs are far more effective. And, you know, you can just imagine if you have 600, 1,000, over 1,000 animals with the lambs in a 200 acre pasture with multiple benches and forests and land dynamics, and you might have five or six guardian dogs, but they tend to all sleep under the same tree during the middle of the day, the heat of the day. And if your sheep are spread out from one corner to the next, it's pretty easy for a bear or a coyote or a wolf to just come in, make a kill, eat what they want, and the dogs don't even know. And that's what has happened. But the more we subdivide our pastures, the less that happens. And in some of those pastures that we still haven't subdivided, like we do have one, like a 200-acre pasture that we do kind of have to range graze for a time and until we do get it subdivided. But what we're doing right now is we just pen everybody up in a net fence corral. So it's about, I don't know, a little over an acre and about an acre in size, I guess, maybe a little bit more. And we'll just move it every few days as it gets heavily manured. We move it to a clean spot. So we're not technically rotationally grazing in those areas, but we are rotationally bedding. So we're able to not just keep them safe at night, basically minimize losses, but we're also able to strategically place the manure exactly where we want. And so there's, it's quite a bit of work, but it's a lot of benefit. And again, you don't have to have someone there day and night. And the most vulnerable time for predation is at night. So now we just don't have losses at night as long as they're locked up in that pen.
4: Now, you mentioned you started investing a lot more into your fencing and developed your grazing management plan. How did you approach that in terms of where you decided to do permanent fencing versus where you keep the more portable, flexible fencing?
3: Yeah, that's a really good question, because I know we spent a lot of time thinking about that. And that's not to say that we didn't make some errors there, I think. And I think it's really easy. It's probably actually easier to put permanent fencing where you find out later on you didn't need it, especially the more portable fencing you acquire and the better and more efficient you get at dispensing it. You start realizing like, oh, hey, it's plenty easy to cut that section off with a temporary reel than it is with, you know, just to put an expensive high tensile fence there. So, but the approach we kind of took first, I think I may have kind of alluded to it earlier. We tried to kind of just identify the land types first. So for example, where you have a hayable field, something you can actually work equipment on, and maybe it's more irrigated than other areas and it's just more productive. So we would try to trace that land type out. And then if, you know, adjacent, there was a semi-forested pasture that, you know, the animals didn't really go in very often. When you gave them the whole area, they would hang out in the most productive area all the time because that's where the sweetest feed was. And they didn't go into the bush or the drier areas or the weedier areas. And we do have a lot of areas that are, you know, that are drier and unirrigated that grow mostly, you know, spotted knapweed, sulfur cinquefoil, hawksbeard, that kind of stuff. So we weren't even getting the animal impact there. And sheep and cattle, as long as they're fenced in a tight enough, great enough density, they'll eat just about any weed. Cows right now, they're nipping off the tops of knapweed and sulfur cinquefoil because they're in tight paddocks. So by identifying those land types and separating them, still keeping them relatively large, you can... I found that just really helped out to figure out exactly, okay, there's a permanent fence. It's going to go here. It's going to go there. And also like riparian areas. So like a creek pasture, you know, we'd fence that off separately. Maybe in some cases you'd permanently fence off a river if you weren't worried about flooding or ice wrecking it. So yeah, I guess like forests, creeks, benches, you know, if you have a break where there's an abrupt elevation change, put a fence there. The other thing I found, if I was fencing, say for example, fencing a kind of a forested area off, I had a tendency just to get the fence in quick. I would put the fence out in the field further just to get away from the bush. I did find though that resulted in higher vegetation load on the fence, robbing your voltage. If one took the time, and I'm doing this more and more now, I actually take the time to brush a trail in the forest a little ways. It's quite a bit more initial time and labor and expense, but it's kind of a one-time shot. And then you run that fence kind of in the bush. Now you're not going to have a vegetation problem, or at least a very low vegetation problem. And the other flip side is you kind of have a shade buffer. So if you have a, you know, large fields that you are cutting up into strips, now you have an area where the animals can go into the shade and get some relief when it's hot. And if you don't want to over fertilize the shaded areas and you're grazing in the early spring or the fall and they just don't need the shade, then I'll actually temporarily fence off those shaded areas just to focus the manure out where we want it. Yeah. And then as far as size, permanent paddock size, you know, a standard reel, polybraid reel holds about 1300 feet. So ideally you want your large permanent paddocks to at least in one direction on one side, you want to be no further than about 1,000 feet apart from fence to fence. That way you can at least cut, you know, from one end to the other. And then the other thing too is taking into consideration any current water systems. So like we use our irrigation lines for stock watering quite a bit. So we quite often we'll run a permanent fence kind of, if it works out, doesn't always, but if it works out, along a current water line, irrigation line, and now you got flexible water points. So just those are kind of the things that I look at when I'm deciding where to put permanent pastures and permanent fences.
4: I was just going to ask you, after fencing, water is usually the next consideration and how you might do that. But you kind of answered that. And then do you run just an access line from that into troughs that you have in the pastures?
3: Yeah, everywhere is a little bit different. You know, if we have an area where, you know, say we do have a water line, but there's a lot of pasture and a lot of distance from that water line, and you can't build Rome in a day. So you can't go out and put 10,000 feet of water line wherever you want it. Every year, you put out a little bit as you can afford along with the fence, build some fence, put out some water line. But yeah, in the meantime, you can, you know, get your fence established, develop your grazing cell pattern. And as long as you have enough temporary fencing on hand, yeah, we often will leave a lane, a movable lane that gets longer as the animals get further away from the water source. Or in some situations, it's probably not an ideal from a grazing management perspective when the forage is growing, you know, very quickly. So you got lots of moisture. Maybe you're kind of right in the middle of the spring flush. So everything's growing almost right after it's bitten off. But if you're in the summer slump where things are slow and they're not growing right away until they get some rain, I think it's totally fine just to not have a back fence with those animals. You know, you're just moving a front fence and they can walk the length of the field. They're going to focus all their grazing on the new strip of pasture. It's just, you got to be careful. Obviously you don't want them taking that second bite. If they take a bite and in about 3 or 4 days that grass sends up another shoot, you don't want them to bite off that new shoot until it's recovered. It's kind of the idea. So, you know, it's all about flexibility. So if you're in a drought and it's not growing back right away, I wouldn't worry about it. I wouldn't worry about a back fence. You know, same goes with, I mean, I'm kind of struggling right now with having the time to graze as intensely as I'd like to. And it is harder with sheep, just to mention too, because although I do a lot of grazing with a single strand of polybraid, you do have to use like 4 times more posts with sheep than cows. Depending on the forage quality, sometimes you do have to use 2 strands, or at least for your front fence, you need 2 strands. So that's a lot more fencing and a lot more dispensing. So, you know, when you're just really, really busy and there's just too much going on, I try to at least go, okay, I'm going to give them a bigger pasture, but they got to be moved after about 4 days. And because that's about how quickly the grass is regrowing. You don't want them to stay there and graze it back. So yeah, the more intensely you're grazing, and obviously in relation to your water, back to your initial question, how you're moving the water, whether you got tons of water line out and you're putting out a brand new tub in every pasture, and they got a front and a back fence and they're completely contained, I would say that's ideal, but that's not always realistic with what you can do. We can't kill ourselves with labor trying to do the right thing. Sometimes we just have to do the best thing we can at the time.
4: What sort of pumping systems do you employ? Do you work with any solar, or is it all kind of from a central system with your irrigation setup?
3: So yeah, we're currently running everything off gravity. Like I said, that's kind of our advantages. We do have a lot of other disadvantages, but our biggest advantages is gravity. And that even though our creeks will start to fizzle out at different times of the year, we'll pretty much always have just enough water for stock watering, maybe not enough for irrigating. We got to turn all the sprinklers off, but as long as we're careful with how we manage it, there's pretty much always enough water in the pipe to have a pressurized tank. We use the advantages we have. Yeah, so far we haven't had to do any kind of pumping. We have some plans. We have one pasture that does dry right up. It's creek water, so we are looking at putting in kind of a well and a solar setup pump. I think it's the way to go if you're pumping for livestock. Solar is definitely the way to go.
4: Now, some people struggle with the concept of using electric fencing even for cows, but you're doing it for sheep. So maybe you can share a bit about how easy or how not easy it is and how that works out for you.
3: Yeah, well, definitely if you are successful at using electric fence, cows, it's as hard as falling off a log. It is so easy, electric fencing cows. And that's actually one of the main reasons why I even got into cows in the last few years, just because I wanted something that was really easy to manage with electric fence. And I do definitely manage the cows a lot tighter on a tighter management scheme than I do with the sheep, just primarily because it's just so much easier. You know, like I said, one strand post space, like 50 plus feet apart, sometimes 100 feet apart. And once they're trained, I mean, and training's key. Like the biggest thing, doesn't matter what species you're training. Sheep are probably the most difficult other than goats. But any species you're training, you have to have a really hot fence. And the biggest mistake I see a lot of people do, and I talk to a lot of people about this because one of my mistake I see a lot of people do, and I talk to a lot of people about this because one of my side enterprises is I do sell electric fence product.

much grass is going to grow up on the fence and steal your voltage. How many wires do you need? Like with sheep, you need more wires and lower wires. The species will kind of help dictate the size of the energize you need. So much larger for sheep than with cattle, for example. I think it's really beneficial for people to have some kind of tester that they can test voltage on the fence. You know, for sheep, kind of the rule of thumb is you want 8,000 volts on the fence when you're training them. Once they're trained, you can get away with a lot less. With cattle, I mean, they're fine with about 5,000 or 6,000 when you're training them. But either way, the better you train them, the easier you'll be able to get by with less voltage on the fence. If, you know, like this time of year, we got more grass growing on the fences, so there's a little less voltage than there is in the spring or in the late fall or in the middle of summer. So, I mean, there are lots of times when I'll turn the fence off and I completely forget to turn it on the next day. And I was grazing the cows at high stock density and they're just fine. They never figured out the fence was off. They just figured it was hot and they better not try it. So in mature sheep, I find are actually pretty good. I do a lot of intensive grazing with my ram flocks. We got about 30 head of rams and they're real wimps when it comes to pain, just kind of like men, I guess. And so they're pretty easy to contain. And again, lots of times the fence will be off and they won't even know it. The hardest is young lambs. They're just always, you know, I think they have a really poor memory, you know, calves to an extent too, but I don't know. Lambs just seem to have a really bad memory. Maybe it's just because they have too many of them, but you know, they're always grazing up into the fence. And if you have one wire, they can't see it that well. So it's not that they're constantly trying to challenge it. They just don't see it. And they haven't been shocked enough to, you know, really develop that sense for it, like the sheep. So, you know, that's why I'm fine with young lambs. You kind of got to start with several strands and then work your way down as they mature. So, but yeah, I mean, in a nutshell, the biggest thing is get a really big energizer and make sure your grounding system is excellent. I mean, the general recommendation is 1 6-foot ground rod for every 3 joules of power. Energizers are usually rated in joule rating. And so a lot of people will try to get by with one ground rod and a big charger. Might work when it's wet outside, but when it's dry outside, it doesn't work. I like to go overkill with grounding because it's not that expensive. Go overkill with the energizer. To put it into perspective, the energizer I'm using technically says on the box it's good for 250 or 330 miles is what mine says. And I'm energizing about 12 to 15 kilometers. So, and there are times when with the amount of vegetation load I have and the amount of power I want on the fence, that isn't even quite enough sometimes. So yeah, that's kind of the where, if you spend big on the energizer and the grounding system, you can save a lot of time and headache. And I mean, where you save money with electric fences is the fact that you can use high tensile wire, which is literally half the price of barbed wire. And you can use half as many wires with electric high tensile than with barb. So, I mean, for most of my cross fences, I'm running 2 strands and that's typically just fine for sheep. The primary post that I'm using for electric fencing is the brand name is the Timeless T-Post. That's a product I do sell and I sell it because I got into it to use for myself. And it's a PVC UV resistant T-post that's very lightweight, but very sturdy, very easy to put in. You know, as long as they're installed correctly and you keep energy on your fence, they last a lifetime. Like they don't rot, they don't break as long as animals aren't running through them. But even so, they're very resilient. So, you know, they run about the same cost roughly as a treated wood post, but last far longer and are just infinitely less expensive to install. I'm always, that's what really drew me into electric fence initially, was just something that was really easy and really fast to install once I'd figured out how to do it, and something that would last as long as possible, because I don't like, you know, redoing work that I've already done once in the same lifetime. So
Yeah, so that's kind of what I've found that's worked for me.

0: You know, I'm a big fan of trying to keep fences economical, but at the same time, you know, there's that balance of, you know, you want it adequate, but you want to save money. Economy versus where economy meets functionality is kind of where I'm always trying to find that intersection.
1: Now, you touched a little bit on the different densities you like to run for your sheep versus your cattle. Can you kind of share, for example, in a scenario where the grass is growing very, very quickly, how fast you might like to move and how dense you might like to have your animals?
0: Yeah, so I'm always playing around with different things. I try to do something different every year. I don't know if I'll ever figure out the holy grail of perfection, but I think the important thing is if we just keep trying things and, you know, try to imitate what we felt like worked the previous year. You know, one thing I did with one of our higher production fields, and it's a hay field, but we just try to take one hay crop off our hay field. So we're grazing it a couple of times before, and we get our hay crop, and then we graze it in the fall and winter again. And so what I did, we grazed it early with the sheep kind of just before the spring flush came at pretty low density. Like we gave them a large, basically the whole permanent paddock for a few days and then moved them out before they'd creamed everything. And that's key, you know, as you're just before you get to the spring flush, you have that very tender, very washy grass, that green up, we like to call it. And one of the mistakes I'm often making, ironically, is because I don't want to make the mistake of grazing it too early, I quite often make the mistake of not grazing soon enough. So it's that hurry up and wait game where we're feeding our animals, you know, stored forage or stockpile, and we want to put them out onto the green up pasture, but no, it's not quite ready yet. We got to let it build some root reserves, you know, and then finally you make a decision to send them out. And the thing is too, you never know what the conditions are going to be, what rain, what warmth you're going to get. And so sometimes it just feels like you get these cold springs. So you hold them back. And then all of a sudden you look at the forecast and it's like, oh yeah, tomorrow it's summertime. And like this year.
1: Yeah.
0: So it's definitely touch and go and difficult. I'm a big believer with that early green up. We have to be so careful we don't overgraze, because I've seen pastures where I've grazed too hard too early, and then you can see the impact throughout the year. And they can get tons of rain or irrigation and good growing conditions after, but they're still set back because they've been hit too hard. So I like to kind of get the animals out on a low density and move them quickly early on. Just kind of get what you need and then move on. Maybe even supplement with a little bit of hay, even though you have enough feed to sustain them in that early period. I'm finding more and more if you can supplement with some hay, not only does that stretch the feed out further and you're not forcing them to graze more, but it's also better for their rumens and their stomachs. And so their poops get a little bit firmer that way. So that's one trick I use. And then as we get into the spring flush and things start dashing to bolt, you know, the grass is just trying to race you to get that seed head developed. I'll start getting more intensive with my paddocks. And one thing I did with this higher, one of our most productive pastures, is on the second pass with the cows, I gave them, I mean, from the cow perspective, it was actually relatively low density, but I was moving them every single day. So I was giving them very narrow strips. That's just kind of how it worked out with the field, because small herd of animals and a big field, it's hard to chop it up into little squares. The nice thing about rectangles is it causes, at least the cows anyway, they can tend to go ping pong, go back and forth. And I find that they tend to take a really nice tip grazing pass. There's going to be some trails and trample, but I'm not too concerned about that at that point in time. I just want to get over it and get them to kind of just open up the forage canopy, get some new growth coming in as soon as possible, because that's kind of what we're racing against. We're trying to set back the forage that's maturing and give the understory a chance to express itself. So you tend to increase your legume your legume growth after that grazing. So you're kind of grazing back the grass, which usually initially grows a lot faster than legumes, and you open up the forage canopy. You're at least opening things up so that higher quality forage can grow in. You can get that higher quality forage sooner. And then after that pass, we'll come back usually with the sheep, because they're a larger bunch with higher levels of impact. And then we can really graze that field harder and do a lot of trampling, put a lot of litter on the ground so that we're in good condition as we go into, you know, drought season for moisture retention. And in some situations, like if we have a lot of residual head out and we're not able to, you know, concentrate the animals enough to get a good even trample and graze, we'll even come in and just mow it and leave it, and then let the next crop come up. And that quite often will be a hay crop after that, a later hay crop.
1: I was going to ask you too, like when folks are working on getting a grazing plan going, you know, the record keeping often seems to be a bit of a stumbling block. You know, do you have some sort of a technique that you're using? Like, you know, every night you take 10 minutes to jot down your notes. Are you more like the spreadsheet guy who likes to plan it all out on your computer? How does that work for you?
0: Yeah, I'm the kind of guy, I wish I was more of the spreadsheet guy. And I guess I'm always kind of trying to work at doing, being a little more organized that way. I'm a big believer in it, at the very least, writing down where you grazed, when, you know, even if it's as simple as taking pictures. If you're kind of just too busy to get around to actually writing down in a notebook, taking pictures on your phone, and then you got a date and you know where the animals were at that time. I just find it so valuable to look back and, you know, for kind of figuring out rest periods and it also just tracking year to year, like where were we with this group at this time of year? And I think it's kind of probably the easiest record keeping to do, you know, take a picture and try to, you know, jot down some notes every night. And then the other thing, it can be as simple as every couple of nights, I'll just grab the calendar, paper calendar, and go down with a pen, and this group is going to be in this pasture this day, this day, this day, this day, this day. And it's surprisingly how easy it is to plot out, and very accurately, especially the more you do it, you can just kind of figure out in your head, I know this pasture is going to hold them for this long. You know, this pasture, we're going to cut up into this many pieces, and that's that many days. You know, you're not always 100%, and I always try to leave a bit of a buffer when I'm, you know, kind of forecasting the next month's grazing plan, so to speak. And so I always try to, you know, I'll write down what I think how many days will be in an area, and then I'll add another couple of days just in mm-hmm. case I'm out. That way I'm budgeting for some fudge factor. And it's incredible how beneficial that can be. And if you were spot on with your penciling and that's exactly, you know, the amount of time you're anticipating and you didn't need those extra days you added, you got them for somewhere else. And it really does feel kind of like, you know, you're budgeting out your forage. It's kind of like building a, you know, a business financial budget and, you know, managing money. I mean, that's really, I think, how we have to think of our forage as grazers. It really does translate to money. Every day of grazing is cash in one way or another, because that's a day of gain for your animals, or whether you're finishing animals, growing animals, or, you know, just boarding animals, you know, doing custom grazing. Every day translates to money. And it's not all about stretching out as many days as we can. That's not what we're trying to get to. In emergency situations and drought situations, yes. But we want to be always thinking about giving ourselves the amount of time so that we can leave the pastures in as good a condition as we can. Leave some residual so there's still some solar panel to collect sunlight and to retain moisture. You know, make sure there's enough trample. I know that's a kind of a dirty word. Sometimes we feel like, and that's the way I was brought up, because it was all about utilization. And we don't want to miss any utilization. So we want to leave the animals out there until we see everything cut right down, ground right down to the ground. And, in previous times, that makes the rancher feel good because it's like, oh, I harvested 100% of what was out there. Well, I've come to realize that's kind of like, you know, you get your paycheck from your job, you know, every, say at the end of the month, if you get paid once a month, you know, we all know it's a bad idea to go and spend that whole paycheck all at once. Or even if you spent all that paycheck throughout the month and then your next paycheck comes and you had nothing before, you want to put some of that aside. You want to put it into an investment, put it into a savings account, and slowly build your wealth. And that's just how I see it with forage and our soils. When, you know, whatever nature gives you on the pasture, that's your paycheck. Don't harvest 100% of it. Roll as much of it back into the soil as you can afford. If, you know, we think of the soil as our bank, and yeah, you weren't able to cash in on that forage that stayed in the pasture that got trampled, but it's just, think of it as it's getting rolled in as an investment, and it's going to pay dividends when I need to hold more water through a drought, or just, you know, feed more soil life and build more soil to grow more grass. It's a long-term investment. So that's where I think the forward planning is really crucial. Like I say, even if it's as simple as just getting out a calendar and writing down your days, and figuring out how much can I afford to, you know, roll into the soil this day? How much do I need to harvest that day? And like I said, depending on different times of the year, that's going to, your priorities might change a little bit. But yeah, I mean, and ultimately the more detail we get, you know, getting into like a really rigorous spreadsheet, I think is definitely important, but at the same time, we don't want to overcomplicate it to the point where it's like, oh, it's just too much for me to do. And you keep putting it off every night because it seems like a really complex, procedure. I'm a big fan of trying to keep things simple and then grow the complexity as needed. So that's just kind of how I do it and figure that out.
1: Yeah, definitely some notes on the calendar are way better than no notes at all, because yeah, it's too much of a hurdle. For somebody who's maybe just working on their grazing plan, and often the question comes up, how do you know when to move on, right? So you could look at the current paddock. Some people suggest you should look at the next paddock and also see if that's ready to go into. Do you have some thoughts on that, how a person can gauge that? And I guess it depends on everybody's goals, what you're after.
0: If you have a pasture that you're trying to improve, let's say it's very low organic matter and very weedy and not a lot of forage growing, and your real ambition is to grow that and improve that, then the focus is going to probably be a little less on the livestock and a little bit more on the pasture itself. So that's going to kind of dictate whether, you know, how tight your stock density is. Tighter stock density to get higher levels of animal impact. Whereas if you already have a pretty good pasture, you've already been doing the right thing, it's in good condition, and it's growing you lots of forage, your priorities are definitely going to change, because now you want to get maximum yield out of that soil that you've created or been blessed with. And so in some situations where the soil is already in poor condition, I think it's a good idea to let the forage go to seed and get as mature as possible. Try to get as much residual seed developed and as much above ground carbon developed. Quality is going to be a lot poorer. Your animals aren't going to do as well, or certainly like if you're trying to finish animals, they're not going to do as well. But if you're just running, you know, cull cows or rams, bulls, something like that, you're not too worried about animal performance. And so you're going to maybe let those pastures go to seed and get as mature as possible and then graze them very tight. Whereas if you're, okay, I got finishing animals, I'm doing grass finished beef, or I'm finishing for a client doing custom grazing on a high quality pasture, I think you're going to want to probably move those animals, put the emphasis on the animals a little bit more than the pasture. So you're going to want to probably move quicker, try to get over the pasture before it heads out, leave lots of residual. Don't worry about grazing it right down, and just focusing on grazing the leaves and the tips of the leaves and the flowers and things like that. And I mean, when I switch Like if I have a little group of steers that I'm finishing for slaughter and the last month or two, if I suddenly switch that management and start moving them, sometimes it's funny because you'll move them so frequently or give them larger areas and move them frequently and they won't even want to go because they're like, well, I haven't even touched every corner of the pasture I'm in. But you keep moving along, they keep taking the cream, and you'd almost think they were on grain. It's incredible how fast that they finish. I think you kind of mentioned it right when you asked me the question. Like, it really depends on what your goal is for your livestock and your land, depending on, you know, when you move. And like I said, I mean, it's circumstantial too. Like if you're in a drought, you know, you've gotten rid of all the animals you can afford up to that point, and you're just trying to maximize utilization, hopefully you were giving back to the soil in the good times, in the rainy years. You can afford to take a little bit, graze that stockpile right down, take a little bit more from the ground just to buy yourself time until you get rain again. So you definitely have to take, you know, a very holistic view, I think, of the whole plan, not just the one season or the one year you're in, but all the years, as many years as you can kind of look at it once. And I think just the big thing to remember is just flexibility, and what are your goals?
1: I'm wondering if you have some thoughts on, as you started implementing your more intensive grazing management plan, you kind of mentioned 2019 was when you switched things up a bit. How quickly did you notice your soils improving?
0: Oh, well, in some areas, very quick. It's interesting. Like I'd say in general, your better soil will, like, if it's already pretty good, maybe it's worn out, maybe it's been abused, but, you know, it's naturally better soil. That is where you're going to see the biggest improvement if you start grazing correctly. Having said that, I found there are some areas, pastures, where I thought all the soil was just junk because nothing was growing there but weeds. And once I started incorporating livestock in higher stock densities, all of a sudden, like, not the whole pasture, but certain areas, like veins, like there was some veins of good soil that I didn't even really know about. You know, maybe it was a low-lying area that had some deeper clay or silt, or it just wasn't rock. It wasn't performing until there was animal impact. And I mean, the awesome thing too about, well, both sheep and cows, I mean, they spread legume seeds like crazy. I mean, if they eat mature red clover seed heads, for example, they pass out all those seeds in their manure, and they're almost like mechanical seeders. And so areas where I've never seen legumes grow, just all of a sudden, because there was a diamond in the rough that I had no idea about, it just exploded. So I think that's the biggest thing. And like that was happening within like a year in some situations. And so I think the biggest surprising factor was you find how much land you had that it was actually good. It just needed to be woken up by, you know, the appropriate amount of stock density. And I mean, and I still have fields today where I thought I would see a better response. You know, you are seeing a response, but it's like, well, you just have to be patient and let it improve in the time that it needs. Because I'm just finding that I think especially in our area we have so many different geological layers and patterns. There's just so many different soil types. You know, one field will perform extremely different than the next field across the road. It's you never know until you start moving the animals and concentrating them where they haven't been concentrated before.
1: Very neat, almost like opening little gifts and you're not quite sure what's going to come out of it.
0: Yeah, totally. Like I say, places that you never thought would have really produced that quickly.
1: Maybe in closing, if somebody's interested in reaching out to you, like you mentioned, you offer some support services with electrical fencing. And if somebody's interested in working with you, how would they best find you?
0: You can either shoot me an email at joseph@avaleyranch.com. And then my cell is always available as well. I think all the information is on our website. Cell phone, 250-674-8695. Yeah, I'd love to speak with anyone that's working on a grazing plan or interested in fencing or water or whatever, even if you're not even if you're not into buying anything, that's fine. I love networking with other people and finding out what people are doing.
2: If you enjoyed this chat, check out the other episodes in this brief 5-part grazing series. 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

Back in the day, Potts Farm was a place to go. Load a truck up, hit the dirt road. Jump the barbed wire, spread the word. Light the bonfire and call the girls. King in the can and the Marlboro man. Jack and Jim were a few good men. Where you learn how to kiss and cuss and fight too. Better watch out for the boys in blue. And all this small town, he said, she said. Ain't it funny how rumors spread? Like I know something y'all don't know. Man, that talk is getting old. You better mind your business, man. Watch your mouth. Before I have to knock that loud mouth out. I'm tired of talking, man. Y'all ain't listening. Them old dirt

back and think about them good old days, the way we were raising our southern ways. And we like cornbread and biscuits, and if it's broke around here, we fix it. I can take y'all where you need to go, down to my hood, back in them woods.

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Listen to the words long written down.

0: pigeons are all trimming their wicks. The whirlwind is in the thorn tree. It's hard for thee to kick against the pricks. In measured hundredweight and penny pound, when the man comes around. And I heard a voice in the midst of the four beasts, and I looked, and behold, a pale horse, and his name that sat on him was Death, and hell followed with him.
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0: Here's this week's list of coming events at the District of Chatwin. 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

0: Hugh McLennan here. 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
1: 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And I got into that ditch, and I started coming up the other side, and he started sinking, and he got to fighting.
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0: Hugh McLennan here. 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

0: Hugh McLennan here. This week on The Spirit of the West, a prairie ranching couple, Lauren and Marion Hoffman, ride in with some great memories.
1: 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And I got into that ditch, and I started coming up the other side, and he started sinking, and he got to fighting.
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0: Hugh McLennan here. 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
1: I thought, well, man, I can ride right through there with my horse, too. And I got into that ditch, and I started coming up the other side, and he started sinking, and he got to fighting.
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1: 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And I got into that ditch, and I started coming up the other side, and he started sinking, and he got to fighting.
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